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0: I'm Dr. Anthony Lizerwitz, and this is Climate Connections. 2 years ago, Indonesia announced a plan to spend millions of dollars protecting and restoring coral reefs. Indonesia's reefs are some of the most extraordinary ecosystems on Earth, and this new conservation effort was made possible by something called a debt for nature swap. Most countries spend a lot paying off debt to banks, institutions, or other countries. But with a debt for nature swap, countries can offload some of that debt by committing to environmental protections. To protect its coral reefs, Indonesia struck a deal with the U.S. to turn $35 million of debt into conservation funds. Nonprofits can also facilitate debt for nature deals. Recently, for instance, the Nature Conservancy helped Ecuador refinance some bonds, freeing up money to protect forests, rivers, and wetlands in the Amazon. Debt for nature swaps can be especially useful for low-income countries struggling with high debt burdens. And as the climate warms, conservation is becoming even more important. Projects like Indonesia's could protect reefs as the ocean warms and becomes more acidic. And deals to protect forests could help ensure that they continue absorbing carbon pollution and slowing global warming. Climate Connections is produced by the Yale Center for Environmental Communication. To learn more about climate change, visit climateconnections.org.
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0: Today on Against the Grain. This autumn, Italian workers shut their country down in opposition to the Gaza genocide. In the United States, labor activists wanting to take a stand in solidarity with Palestinian workers are frequently chastised for trying to involve their unions in the affairs of other countries. Yet labor historian Jeff Shirky illustrates that U.S. unions have long been involved in Palestine, supporting for almost a century Zionism and then the State of Israel. From the studios of KPFA in Berkeley, California, this is Against the Grain on Pacifica Radio. I'm Sasha Lilly. U.S. union leadership has an unsavory history of backing reactionary campaigns around the world, often in the name of fighting communism, including in conjunction with the CIA, a subject the historian Jeff Shirky has written about extensively. In his new book, No Neutrals There, U.S. Labor, Zionism, and the Struggle for Palestine, he illuminates a crucial dimension to that story, how unions became the supporters and benefactors of the State of Israel. Shirky is Assistant Professor of Labor Studies at SUNY Empire State University. Jeff, let me start with the present. How have unions around the world responded to Israel's genocidal assault on Gaza?
1: In October of 2023, just days after the genocide began, a coalition of Palestinian trade unions in Gaza and the West Bank put out an international call to solidarity for unions around the world, and specifically requesting from unions all over the world not to participate in the production or transportation of weapons or weapons technologies bound for Israel, that Israel could use to literally kill Palestinian trade unionists and their families, to destroy their homes. Immediately, unions all around the world, from Europe to South America to the Middle East and Asia, passed resolutions saying that they would adhere to this call to solidarity, that they would not play any role in trying to manufacture or distribute weapons for the Israeli military. This included workers at airports, workers at seaports, railroads, coal miners, dock workers, obviously. There's a long history of dock workers showing international solidarity in support of people struggling for liberation, struggling against oppression, including in Chile under the Pinochet regime, or apartheid South Africa, and Israel, or Palestinians struggling against Israeli occupation and apartheid. So it was a pretty, I think, fairly robust response. And then as the 2 years have gone by, there have been various incidents of, again, dock workers especially refusing to handle Israeli cargo in places like Morocco and Greece and elsewhere. And then just very recently in Italy, there were not one but two general strikes, each lasting for a day, to protest the assault on the humanitarian flotilla, one of them that was bringing much-needed aid, food, medicine, etc. to Gaza, but was stopped in international waters by the Israeli military, and the volunteer activists on board, including Greta Thunberg, among others, were arrested. And so the Italian workers across all sectors staged general strikes to protest that and to protest the Italian government for not taking a stronger role to protect the flotilla and the volunteers on board.
0: How was the call received, the call put out by Palestinian trade unionists for solidarity in the United States? How did U.S. unions respond?
1: There was a kind of a split response from many rank and filers and local unions and central labor councils, and then from the national labor officials, particularly at the AFL-CIO. So I begin the book with a story about how just days after this call to solidarity, which is issued by the Palestinian trade unionists, the Central Labor Council in Olympia, Washington, actually members of that Central Labor Council's executive board saw the call to solidarity, and they responded by passing a resolution saying that they, opposed, at least in principle, the idea of U.S. of any of their affiliated unions there in that area of Washington State from participating in the manufacture distribution of weapons for Israel. They also called for a ceasefire, and they called for equal rights for Palestinians and Israelis. And they were very proud of passing it. It was passed unanimously by the delegates, and they put it up on their social media accounts, and they made it public. But then just a couple days later, a national field representative for the AFL-CIO, I believe acting on the orders of the AFL-CIO's top leadership and its president, Liz Schuler, told the Central Labor Council, well, you can't actually do that. It goes against AFL-CIO's policy, which says that only the national leadership can make these kinds of statements on contentious international issues. And it's not up to Central Labor Councils, which are arms of the national AFL-CIO, because they're chartered organizations of the national AFL-CIO. They don't have the right to set those kinds of policies. And the national AFL-CIO itself had just a few days earlier put out their own statement that did not call for a ceasefire. It condemned Hamas, but it didn't really condemn the Israeli military for the beginning of the genocidal assault that it was carrying out on Gaza. It just kind of vaguely called for an end to the conflict and wasn't specific beyond that. And they, national AFL-CIO, then forced this Central Labor Council in Washington to take down their resolution from their social media accounts, to delete it, and to act as if it had never existed. So that was, a pretty kind of extreme response. That was the Central Labor Council, but actual unions that are affiliated to the AFL-CIO are free to have their own positions and set their own policies. So the American Postal Workers Union passed a statement calling for a ceasefire fairly early on, and then followed by the United Auto Workers. Those are two, major affiliates of the AFL-CIO. And even before that, the United Electrical Workers, which is independent of the AFL and traditionally a very progressive militant union that has for 10 years now officially supported the Palestinian-led boycott, divestment, and sanctions movement, they also were the very first union to come out and call for a ceasefire. But as for the actual call to solidarity from the Palestinian trade unions calling for, no manufacture or shipment of weapons, there were several union locals and some Central Labor Councils, I think in Austin, Texas, and then the Texas AFL-CIO passed resolutions to that effect. A UAW local of auto workers in Chicago, the south side of Chicago, also passed a resolution that directly cited the Palestinian call to solidarity. And maybe most significantly, in spring of 2024, graduate workers and other academic workers, postdocs, et cetera, at the University of California, multiple campuses, staged a strike that lasted for a few weeks. In part, it was a protest of the, repressive crackdown on campus activists who were protesting against the genocide, calling on the university to cut any investments in the Israeli military or any other companies profiting off of the genocide and occupation and apartheid. But part of the demands of that strike was also honoring the Palestinian call to solidarity. And several, at UC Santa Cruz, their graduate workers in their astronomy department were also organizing and demanding from the university administration that none of their labor would be going towards the U.S. military-industrial complex, which shares technology and data, et cetera, with the Israeli military. So they were trying to, cut off their own labor from the Israeli war machine and honoring the Palestinian call to solidarity in that way. And so that was part of this wider strike at the University of California. It was mostly statements, I think, but there were some important actions as well, like that strike at the University of California, which was eventually stopped because a judge intervened and ruled that it was illegal. Significantly, they were on strike while their current union contract is still in place, and most union contracts, probably all union contracts in the U.S., have a no-strike clause during the life of the contract. You can only strike after the contract has expired. But in this case, they were taking a big risk by going on strike while the contract was still in place, and it wasn't over any particular economic issues of wages or benefits or things like that for themselves. It was really primarily in solidarity with the Palestinian movement for freedom.
0: We'll talk in much more detail as we go through the hour about conservatism in the U.S. unions and the long ties between the U.S. labor leadership and Zionism in the State of Israel. But I just wanted to ask you if there's a commonality that you see in the unions that did choose to take a stand for, at the very least, a ceasefire, or even, you know, deeper actions in solidarity with the Palestinians. Is there something that you would say could characterize those unions? Do they tend to be progressive? Do they have very active rank and files?
1: Yeah, and I should say, not only in response to the Palestinian call to action, but just in general response to the genocide as it unfolded, there was all these unions that started calling for a ceasefire eventually coalesced into a newly created National Labor Network for Ceasefire. And at the same time, there has been a network of rank and file unionists since 2004 called Labor for Palestine.

0: people in Palestine. So the AFL at its 1917 convention actually passed or endorsed the Zionist idea of a Jewish homeland in Palestine, and that's where it really began. And then quickly afterwards, in the 1920s, the AFL and its affiliated unions established kind of a partnership with the Histadrut. The Histadrut was the, and still is, the labor Zionist organization of, well, in Israel now, the state of Israel now.
1: Tell us what labor Zionism is.
0: It was sort of the, it was really the dominant current in the broader Zionist movement for much of the 20th century and the first half of the state of Israel's existence. Labor Zionism was an attempt to try to merge the ideas of socialism and working class unity with Jewish nationalism and settler colonialism in Palestine. So the idea was, if there was going to be mass migration of European Jews to Palestine, they wanted, there would be a need to build up an economy, a modern economy in Palestine that would absorb all those immigrants. So there would be jobs for them, there would be housing, there would be healthcare, etc. And the Histadrut was established in 1920 as a major sort of manifestation of this labor Zionist movement to do all of these things. So the, with the idea that if we want to have a working class movement, we first need to have a working class to, in the first place. So in that sense, the Histadrut, which is often thought of and talked about as a trade union federation, which it is, but historically it was so much more than that. It was also kind of a conglomeration of different industrial companies, and healthcare networks and hospitals and transportation networks and a bank and sort of its own economy. But the critical point is that it was all for Jews only, with the indigenous Palestinians, with Arab workers being deliberately excluded, and with their labor being boycotted by Jewish settler employers, by the Histadrut itself, as a way to economically marginalize the native population in the hopes that they would, that would push them out. So it wasn't only about taking land away from Palestinians, but also taking job opportunities and other types of economic opportunities away from them. This is what the Histadrut was systematically doing, and literally laying the economic groundwork for the eventual establishment of the State of Israel in 1948. And the various leaders of Histadrut, including its first general secretary, David Ben-Gurion, went on to be some of the first prime ministers and political leaders of the State of Israel. Ben-Gurion was, of course, the first, Israel's first prime minister after 1948. And the Histadrut, starting in the 1920s, sent representatives to the U.S. to win the support of U.S. union officials to donate money for their various projects, what I would call settler colonial projects, or what might be called nation-building projects of creating communal farms, cooperatives, and like I said before, like housing developments and healthcare networks and a bank and so on. They needed money for all this. They needed capital, and they turned to the unions in the U.S., among other sources, for donations. And they especially went to Jewish-led unions, even though those Jewish labor leaders in the U.S. were anti-Zionist or non-Zionist. And the Histadrut started winning them over by saying, this isn't about nationalism or settler colonialism. This is just about worker solidarity. These are, you know, this is about supporting fellow Jewish workers who were immigrating to Palestine. They were very poor. They needed opportunities. And so that's how they started winning over the non-Zionist or anti-Zionist Jewish American labor leaders. And then that eventually extended to the broader labor movement in the U.S., which had already endorsed Zionism in 1917, like I said, as part of its support for World War One. So it just kind of seemed like a natural extension then to say, okay, well, we should support the Histadrut and its efforts and donate lots of money. So there were all these major fundraising campaigns and efforts to just sort of normalize and popularize Zionism as early as the 1920s.

0: 1920s. And then this just kind of, you know, and I go into much more detail about this in the book. It just, you know, really continued and grew throughout the 1930s and 40s with obviously the rise of the Nazis in Europe and the Holocaust giving added impetus and added urgency. And crucially, many of the non-Jewish U.S. labor leaders, they did not support Jewish immigration to the U.S. You know, as the Holocaust was unfolding, there were these tough immigration restrictions in the United States preventing many Jews from being able to flee to the U.S., sometimes even literally being turned away and being forced to go back to Europe and face Nazi persecution. The U.S. labor leaders were not opposed to those immigration restrictions. They supported the immigration restrictions, and they said, no, send them all to Palestine instead. That's better. That way they're not coming here. Obviously, it all culminates in 1948 with the establishment of the State of Israel.
1: So let's talk about that period. So as you've just described, there was the cultivation of U.S. labor leaders through the 1930s, the 1940s, and then, of course, the horror of the Holocaust, the establishment of the State of Israel in 1948, and, of course, then the McCarthy period, the Cold War, and the Red Scare that purged much of the labor movement in the United States of its radicals. Can you tell us about how the labor movement was reshaped in that period and then the formation of the AFL-CIO?
0: It's in some ways similar to the story I was telling about World War I, where at that time AFL President Samuel Gompers was trying to differentiate the AFL from the more radical IWW by supporting the war, by supporting the U.S. war effort. Something very similar happened with the beginning of the Cold War and McCarthyism, the Red Scare, where, like you said, the more radical left-wing, more militant, class-conscious unionists were being pushed aside, pushed out of the mainstream of the labor movement, and the more kind of conservative or pure and simple trade union leaders, the ones who really wanted to, again, highlight how they were so loyal and patriotic to the U.S. and so opposed to U.S. enemies. And at that point, obviously, the major identified adversary was the Soviet Union. They positioned themselves as champions of the Cold War and as leading experts on anti-communism because they had battled against communists and other leftists within their own union ranks and saw themselves as the experts in how to defeat communists all around the world, especially because left-wing militant movements, class-conscious movements that are either actually are part, you know, actually are communist or at least get mistaken for being communist or sometimes just, you know, called, labeled communist, whether they are or not, they're usually based in the working class and among trade unions around the world. So U.S. labor leaders, particularly the AFL-CIO, which was formed in 1955 when the AFL merged with the Congress of Industrial Organizations, became a leading player in the global Cold War by partnering with the U.S. State Department and the CIA in sending representatives all around the world to try to weaken and divide labor movements. That's what I wrote about in my first book, Blue Collar Empire. But as part of this, this also meant a doubling down on support for the newly created State of Israel because of how Israel was identified as an important bulwark against communism in the Middle East, because of how some of the Arab states were receiving economic and military assistance from the Soviet Union, and because of the idea that, again, because of labor Zionism, Israel had this economic development model that was generally pro-worker, pro-labor, providing a lot of economic security and well-being for people who had just survived the Holocaust. So it was seen as a wonderful achievement that should be emulated all around the world, especially in the what was then called the Third World, the Global South, these newly independent states across Africa and Asia, as well as in Latin America. The AFL-CIO wanted to hold up Israel as an example for those countries to say you should follow this example of economic development and not communism. Of course, again, the whole problem with labor Zionism is that it's premised on racism and settler colonialism, and that it was all excluding, deliberately excluding and minimizing the indigenous Palestinian workers and farmers. So in any case, holding, you know, because of the AFL-CIO's broad commitments to supporting U.S. imperialism and battling communism and waging the Cold War, and Israel, the identification of Israel as a really critical player in all of that, especially in the Middle East, that just meant even more support from U.S. labor leadership for the state of Israel throughout the whole Cold War period.
1: Jeff Shirky is my guest. He teaches labor studies at SUNY Empire State University. We're discussing No Neutrals There, U.S. Labor, Zionism, and the Struggle for Palestine. I'm Sasha Lilly. This is Against the Grain. So you were discussing how the leadership of U.S. unions, as part of really a broader conservatism in the mid-20th century, the late 20th century too, of backing anti-communist U.S. policy around the world, that they supported the State of Israel in various ways. And I wondered if you could tell us about in what material terms did the labor movement's leadership manifest this kind of support?
0: One of the big ways was purchasing State of Israel bonds, which first became available in the early 1950s for institutional investors in the U.S. and other countries to put like millions of dollars into literal nation building, building the infrastructure, building new roads and bridges and dams and, you know, irrigation networks, among other things, in the newly established State of Israel on land that had just been forcibly taken from the Palestinians in the Nakba. I should have mentioned that earlier when I was talking about 1948 and the establishment of the State of Israel. You know, it came with incredible violence, 750,000 Palestinians expelled from their homes, at least 15,000 killed. And, this was roughly like, I think, half to two-thirds of the whole population of Palestine being displaced by this newly created State of Israel. And so on all of this land after this violent conquest is what all these different projects, like infrastructure projects, were being constructed. And it was U.S. unions were buying up the bonds to fund all of this. They were also making just direct donations to the Histadrut and to the Israeli government for other types of things, for housing, for hospitals, and, you know, all just kind of, for community centers and union halls and sports stadiums. And as a result, many of these types of building, literal public facilities and buildings all around Israel, bore the names of U.S. union presidents, U.S. labor leaders like Walter Reuther, president of the UAW, or George Meany, president of the AFL-CIO, or even Jimmy Hoffa, you know, the controversial leader of the Teamsters. There was an orphanage named after him because the Teamsters raised a bunch of money to build that orphanage in a village where just a few years earlier, again, the Palestinian population had been forcibly expelled at gunpoint. So this is what was happening. It was, you know, that with, particularly with the purchasing of bonds, State of Israel bonds, this was went on for decades and decades, and still many unions, I think, still hold investments in State of Israel bonds. The total number we don't really know, but I found a report from 1994 from the Development Corporation of Israel, which is the company in the U.S. that actually sells the bonds, you know, on behalf of the Israeli government. And it reported that U.S. labor at all levels, you know, local unions, central labor councils, state-level labor federations, national unions, the AFL-CIO, at all levels had purchased between 1951 and 1994 $1 billion worth of State of Israel bonds. So in this sense, I argue that the U.S. labor movement really kind of played a huge role in the literal construction of the State of Israel. And what, again, is so important to keep in mind about that is this was at the direct expense of the indigenous Palestinian population. And that was something that U.S. union leaders never acknowledged. Whenever they did talk about Palestinians, they would just talk about them as violent terrorists, backward, in all kinds of racist terms, basically, while putting in all this material, again, just millions and millions or possibly $1 billion worth of, and this is money coming from the union, from union dues, from union treasury, strike funds, healthcare funds, pension funds, to finance the actual construction of the state of Israel.
1: In 1967, of course, there was the Six-Day War where the state of Israel took over the rest of Palestinian lands. And in that period, and into the 1970s, of course, there was a very strong anti-imperialist movement in the United States against the Vietnam War, indigenous activists making alliances with the Palestinians. But at the same time, there were parts of the left that supported Israel as this quasi-socialist society. People went to Israel, to kibbutzes, these agricultural collectives, and came back, you know, full of praise. How would you characterize the left of the labor movement in that period and the left more broadly?
0: Yeah, I mean, some of what you're talking about, like with the kibbutzes and some of these socialistic projects of Israel, that's, you know, at the core of labor Zionism. This is part of why some of the more progressive elements in the U.S. labor movement were drawn to Zionism, even in the earlier part of the 20th century. You know, some of the unionists associated with the CIO, who were traditionally more liberal, progressive than their AFL counterparts, they were also very enthusiastic about Zionism and Israel because of these types of socialistic projects associated with labor Zionism. And so, yeah, that continued into the 60s and 70s, with many on the left, including many socialists, social democrats, including within the labor movement, seeing Israel because of labor Zionism as a kind of a workers' state, as a socialist or, you know, strong democratic socialist country that could rival communism, and like I said before, holding it up as an example for the rest of the third world to follow, instead of following in the footsteps of the Soviet Union or the People's Republic of China or something like that. So that continued to be true. But at the same time, like I said, we have to question, what kind of socialism is it that is deliberately excluding and dispossessing and occupying and oppressing the native peoples, the Palestinian people? That's what was happening all along. And these were the questions that some on the left started to raise, as you said, in the late 60s, in the context of the Vietnam War, in the context of the Six-Day War, in the context of the anti-war movement here in the U.S. and other anti-imperialist movements, and the growth of the Black Power movement was really central to this, of the civil rights movement kind of becoming more radical with Black people in the U.S., not being satisfied with just talking about integration, but also talking about this long history of being a colonized people within the U.S. and questioning the whole foundation of the United States as itself a settler colonial country and a capitalist country. Many of the, you know, left-wing allies of the Black Power movement, including Arab-American auto workers in Detroit, you know, kind of connected the dots to Israel and Palestine as well, with these same kinds of dynamics. And yeah, this certainly created divides in the broader left in the U.S., not only over questions of Israel and Zionism and Palestine, but also over questions of racism and white supremacy and bigotry here at home. And people are, I'm sure, familiar with the divides that happened within the civil rights movement in the late 60s, similar kinds of things playing out more broadly. But to focus on the labor movement, one of the most significant things of this period was, like I said, the Arab-American auto workers in Detroit, who were members of the UAW, United Auto Workers. But because they were immigrants, because they were Arab-Americans, because many of them didn't necessarily speak English, or because they were Muslim, they were often treated terribly, not only by their bosses in the auto industry, but also by many of the white union leaders and union representatives. This is a similar problem with the black workers, black auto workers in the UAW. And they formed, the black workers formed the League of Revolutionary Black Workers, the Dodge Revolutionary Union movement to protest, sort of bring the Black Power movement into the union and into the auto factories. And this inspired the Arab American auto workers as well to take similar action. So in 1973, at the time of the October War, or the Yom Kippur War in October of 1973, another war between Israel and its Arab neighbors, Arab American members of the UAW found out that the UAW was investing hundreds of thousands of dollars in Israel bonds. That was their dues money going towards the occupation and oppression of fellow Arabs in Israel and Palestine. So these Arab American auto workers were quite upset about that, naturally, and they protested against the union leadership. And in November of 1973, they organized a one-day wildcat strike at the Dodge assembly plant near Detroit. And about 2,000 of them went on strike and shut down production for most of the day. And then after that, they went to this event in Detroit where the UAW president at the time, Leonard Woodcock, was being honored with this sort of pro-Israel award for, you know, the UAW's many financial donations and contributions to the state of Israel. And they went out, the Arab American auto workers went outside and protested about how their own union president was taking their dues money and putting it into financing what they saw as a, you know, a country, a state, a government that was oppressing their own people. And as a result of this wildcat strike and this protest of Leonard Woodcock, the UAW, some locals did start to like divest some of their bonds money, but not, you know, not significantly, and you know, no dramatic change. But it was an important, significant step. And then these same workers formed an Arab Workers Caucus within the UAW to advocate for other things, to fight against the discrimination and racism that they face both on the job and from the union leadership, and to call for a more democratic union, including one of their demands in 1974. Was for the UAW to have direct elections of their leaders, for each member to be able to vote, one member, one vote, on who the union president would be and other top officers. The Arab American workers were making that demand in 1974. It finally came true in 2022, just a couple of years ago, and that's when Sean Fain was elected president, the first UAW president elected by direct membership vote.
1: The heyday of rank-and-file militancy in the 70s, which you're describing, was then followed by a counter-offensive by employers, union busting, obviously deindustrialization as well, and the union movement became much weaker. And then in the late 80s, there was the first intifada of the Palestinian people, followed by the disintegration of the Soviet Union and the end of the Cold War. So many, many factors shifting in that period. What role did the State of Israel serve for the United States after the disintegration of the Soviet Union? And how did that influence the labor establishment, given also that there were other pressures coming from below?
0: Yeah, so, you know, that period of roughly the late 80s throughout the 90s was kind of this period of transition, like you said, because of not only the weakening of the U.S. labor movement due to union busting and deindustrialization, but also the weakening of labor Zionism itself in Israel being supplanted by the more right-wing revisionist Zionism of the Likud party, which has more or less been in power for the last few decades. And then also with the disintegration of the Soviet Union, the end of the Cold War, yeah, a lot of things were shifting. And so in that moment from the late 80s to the 90s, during the first Intifada, you had more, for the first time really, a broad, significant movement of rank-and-file unionists in the United States challenging their union leaders to take stronger pro-Palestine positions, to actually support negotiations between the PLO and the IDF and the Israeli government, which the PLO being the Palestine Liberation Organization, at that time the main center of the broader Palestinian liberation movement. The AFL-CIO prior to and its affiliated unions prior to the late 80s, early 90s, just saw the PLO as nothing but an evil terrorist organization and dismissed them all the time, dismissed the Palestinian cause completely. But because of the First Intifada, which was primarily a nonviolent movement, which was being violently attacked by the Israeli military, many union members and union leaders started shifting their position, talking about how there should be negotiation, there should be recognition of the PLO as a legitimate actor, and beginning to really question why the U.S. was so supportive of Israel for so long. And this then led to the openings of the Oslo Accords. I mean, not only because of the shifting positions of the unions, obviously, but just the general politics of the time, and the sort of normalization of the idea of a two-state solution. But as I think a lot of folks know, that didn't really go anywhere. There were no real guarantees from the Oslo Accord for an actual sovereign Palestinian state, only kind of a quasi-state that would still generally be under the control of Israel. And then you had the Likud party coming back into power in the late 90s and 2000s with the Benjamin Netanyahu, the first time he became prime minister, immediately trying to undo the Oslo Accords and continue building settlements in the West Bank, etc. So a new kind of politics or a new political framework kind of came into crystallized in the early 21st century that's, I think, still been in place ever since, which is the sort of war on terror model that came about around 2001, 2002, with the beginning of the Second Intifada, which was more violent than the first. And it was a direct response to the fact that the hope that had been generated from the Oslo Accords really didn't manifest into anything real, because there was never, the whole idea of the two-state solution was never, the idea was never to have an actual sovereign Palestinian state like any other state would be. It was to, like I said, be a kind of quasi-puppet state of Israel. And so as the hopes broke down, you have the Second Intifada, and then at the same time, of course, the 9/11 attacks in the U.S., which then begins George W. Bush's war on terror, the invasion of Afghanistan and then Iraq, an occupation of Iraq. In that context, now Israel became seen, whereas previously during the Cold War it was a bulwark against communism, now it was a bulwark against Islamic extremism or secular dictators like Saddam Hussein, and in this broader global war on terror, and again seen as a fundamental ally of the U.S. Of the U.S. Empire, and the Palestinian movement for freedom, whereas before it might have been seen as some kind of part of some communist plot, now it was seen as a part of an, Islamic terrorist plot. And with, because of how the PLO sort of lost a lot of prestige among Palestinians through the Oslo Accords, Hamas became the new major movement or organization fighting against Israel, and Hamas obviously being an Islamic, whereas the PLO was secular, the Hamas being more of an Islamic organization, and this kind of changed the way the Palestinian liberation struggle was characterized in the West. And in this sense, then, the U.S. labor movement leaders continued to want to support Israel in the same way that they wanted to show patriotic, loyalty, especially in the wake of 9/11. But there was a growing number of not only rank and filers, but individual union presidents and leaders here and there who questioned the war on terror, who were opposed to the war in Iraq. There was the network of U.S. union leaders and activists in the early 2000s called U.S. Labor Against the War that was successfully got the AFL-CIO to take a position against the war in Iraq after a few years. And then, as I mentioned earlier, in 2004, the establishment of Labor for Palestine, a network of union activists trying to support the Palestinian-led boycott, divestment, and sanctions movement, and have unions divest their pension funds and boycott Israeli goods and so on, the same kinds of activities that unions did in the 80s with apartheid South Africa and in other historical contexts. So in some ways, the war on terror just replaced the Cold War, but U.S. labor's support for Israel has nevertheless continued to decline as, you know, more and more individual union leaders and rank and filers have been pushing unions to take more of a stance on Palestine solidarity. And that's really where things were at when we get to the October 7th, 2023.
1: So in many ways, even though it is, you know, woefully insufficient, it's a remarkable shift from the really wholesale support for the state of Israel. Jeff, I'd like to end by asking you, looking over the century's history of U.S. labor support for Zionism first and then the state of Israel, we can certainly see the cost of that for the Palestinian people. But I guess I would like to finish by asking you how you'd assess the cost for U.S. workers of that lack of labor solidarity around Palestine and, of course, part of a broader reactionary outlook by U.S. labor leaders that inhibited solidarity, in fact, did harm around the world in allying with the CIA, the State Department, in an anti-communist crusade within the labor movements of other countries. Can you tell us what you think the cost to the U.S. labor movement has been of this kind of reactionary politics by the U.S. labor leadership?
0: Yeah, I think we can see the results. We're living through the results right now, where there's only 9% union density in the United States, lowest that it's ever been, at least in the last, you know, 100-plus years since people started keeping track, and the declining power, declining economic security and fortunes of a working-class people in the United States, the growing extraordinary gap between the wealthy and everyone else, the proliferation of multi-billionaires and pretty soon maybe our first trillionaire, while families struggling to put food on the table. So we see the results right now, the kind of economy and the kind of society that we're living in the United States right now, where you know, the labor movement, the trade unions, or an organized working class is a major force to, you know, potentially a major force to counteract all of this and to create a more equitable and just society. And while the U.S. labor movement historically has done a lot of that, for sure, but I think because of these, like you say, reactionary policies, especially around questions of foreign policy and a general lack of genuine international solidarity and using the unique and privileged position of the U.S. labor movement being located in the United States, in the most militarily and economically powerful country in the world, and using that position to force real changes from the U.S. government and how it treats the rest of the world. And I think that has had impacts when we look at deindustrialization and offshoring and the fact that it's so easy for multinational corporations to just set up shop wherever they can exploit workers the most, because so many militant left-wing worker movements around the globe were hijacked or divided or weakened by the U.S. government with the direct support and assistance of the AFL-CIO and its top officials, for example. We also see with the, you know, trillion-dollar military budget, you know, even though the Pentagon hasn't passed an audit in years, and all of this money, taxpayer money that could and should be going towards things like healthcare and education and green infrastructure and housing and, you know, these other kinds of projects that could create more jobs and would serve working-class communities. Instead of that, we have all this money going to the war machine to bomb and kill people around the world, the ongoing proliferation of nuclear weapons, which is insane. And, of course, a huge part of this military budget is includes arms sales to and weapons transfers to Israel to continue to oppress the Palestinians and to bomb their various neighbors and so on.
1: Jeff Shirky, thank you so much.
0: Thank you.
1: I've been speaking with the author of No Neutrals There, U.S. Labor, Zionism, and the Struggle for Palestine. Jeff Shirky teaches labor studies at SUNY Empire State University and is also the author of Blue Collar Empire. You've been listening to Against the Grain. I'm Sasha Lilly. Thanks so much for listening. And please tune in again next time.
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3: Welcome to 2026 Talks, where we're following our democracy in historic times.
4: I'm always concerned of who's around me. I've lost my name, and I've lost my reputation. I've lost my sense of security.
3: Fulton County, Georgia poll worker Ruby Freeman told the House January 6 committee that nowhere felt safe after President Donald Trump called her a, quote, professional vote scammer following the 2020 election. A jury found Trump team accusations defamed Freeman, but now the Justice Department wants the personal data of every county employee who worked on the balloting. County lawyers say the demand is about harassing the president's opponents and note that increasing threats are making an unprecedented number of poll workers leave. With the Supreme Court gutting an important Voting Rights Act safeguard, Democratic lawmakers are urging states to enact their own civil rights laws. At least 9 states have similar provisions now, while 11 more are debating voting protection legislation. Maryland Governor Wes Moore says a new law signed there one day before the High Court's ruling ensures the minority vote can't be diluted.
5: And it ensures that if you honestly believe in democracy, it means more people should participate and not fewer.
3: Analysis by voting rights group Fair Fight Action says the court's ruling could give the GOP 200 federal, state, and local seats, mainly held by Black officials in the South. South Carolina lawmakers are urging the governor to call a special session to eliminate the state's only Democratic congressional district. Tennessee legislators are also aiming for a complete GOP sweep by breaking up the Memphis seat. The FBI has searched the office of Virginia's state Senate president, a Democrat who helped lead redistricting there. Voters just approved a referendum allowing maps to be redrawn in favor of Democrats, although they are now tied up in court. Local media report the raid could be tied to excess THC levels in products sold by a cannabis dispensary owned by the lawmaker. Commerce Secretary Howard Lutnick appeared at a closed-door meeting of House Oversight to answer questions about his ties to notorious sex trafficker Jeffrey Epstein. Republican Chair James Comer of Kentucky says Lutnick, quote, wasn't 100% truthful about previous visits to Epstein's Island.
6: People can see that this is a bipartisan investigation. We're really sincerely trying to get the truth. Our goal is to provide justice for the victims, and hopefully today will be helpful.
3: Lutnick's name appears in more than 250 Epstein-related documents released by the DOJ. And the Trump administration is suing Colorado over a state law banning high-capacity magazines used in numerous mass shootings. Earlier this week, the DOJ sued the city of Denver over a 40-year-old city law banning assault weapons. I'm Catherine Carley for Pacifica Network and Public News Service. 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

0: 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Once again, that is Polar Identity, Friday, May 8th at the Bundy Museum. Today's episode of For Chuck's Sake on WBDY is underwritten by Kevin Kobar of Subterranea Sound, providing live sound, lights, and equipment rentals in the Binghamton area. 607-765-7050 and KEVIE Metal 138 at gmail.com. 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